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5: Sunset Ridge by Nicole Alexander. Narrated by Cynthia Howell. This is a DAISY recording produced by the Vision Australia Information Library Service, commencing on January the 9th, 2015. This book was published by Bantam in 2013. No unauthorised copying, broadcasting, or public performance of this recording is permitted. Chapter 47. Banyan, Southwest Queensland, Australia, July 1918. Dave sat on the bed, waiting for the shaking to stop. Sometimes he wished he had agreed with Luther's improbable suggestion of staying in France. The long, languid summer days at Madame Chassis's farmhouse returned regularly to remind him of how the world could have been, were it not for those who chose to ruin it. Often he would picture those heady days amid the bloody fighting. His oldest brother playing cricket, the lush green of the willows framing Thaddeus as he whacked the cloth ball skywards. Trip and fall stumbling in pursuit, or Luther and Harold bartering goods for the sketches he drew. Most of all, he thought of the young French girl, Lisette, and the kiss he had so desperately yearned for and never received. In the end, Dave did not sketch her, nor had they returned to the farmhouse. He would have liked to visit Madame Chassis once more, to talk with someone older and wiser who understood the magnitude of loss. At the time, Dave thought such a conversation, fragmented by Lisette's translation, may have helped his transition back to his former life. He realised now how simplistic this thought had been. It was only when they were on the troop ship during the long sea voyage home to Australia that Dave was clear-headed enough to understand the enormity of the change within him. The sense of loss he felt at the death of his brother, of his friends, of his innocence, of his very perception of the world weighed on him heavily. To survive, he would have to bury his feelings, disguise his night horrors, and never talk of what he had witnessed. What sane person would believe what he had seen? What Dave hadn't been able to hide were his fanatical tendencies. In his old room at Sunset Ridge, he slept under his bed, his greatcoat hanging in clear view on the knob of his bedroom door. He would not stand with his back towards a window, nor go near the music room. In the mornings, he was compelled to rake the ground circumnavigating the homestead fence. Left undisturbed, he would gather the dirt and leaves, sweeping until an arc of tidiness surrounded his home, or his father stilled him with a firm hand.
6: "Throw me a smoke, will you, Dave?"
5: Luther was sitting in a chair in the corner of the room, his shirtless torso lathered in sweat. Dave tossed his brother a blanket, concerned he would get a chill now the fit had passed. and then lit two cigarettes and passed one to Luther. I don't like leaving you here, Luther. I know you've made your decision, but it just doesn't seem right. Luther took a drag of the cigarette as the last tremors subsided from his body. When they were in hospital together, his brother had not seemed so distressed. In fact, Luther had joked and laughed once the operations were finally over, and even made a habit of making passes at some of the better-looking English nurses. He had not been considered a model patient, a label that most of the other convalescing Australian soldiers had aspired to. I'll be all right. A few months to clear my head's all I need. Sure, Luther, sure, Dave agreed. It seemed to Dave that during his recovery, Luther managed to contain the demons within his body, focusing on healing the flesh while the horrors witnessed began to erode his mind. If anything, the hallucinations were getting worse. Dave never shared his. In the pit of his stomach, Dave doubted if Luther would ever see Sunset Ridge again. It was, as his brother explained, that fateful night in the trench before they had gone into battle that last time. He didn't belong at Sunset Ridge, and he never would, especially now they knew what lay in store. The doctors advised against further operations. The shrapnel lodged in Luther's back could not be removed safely, and there was every possibility it would gradually make its way into his spine. The outlook was dim. There is some advantage to slowly losing your mind, Dave. If I end up not being able to walk, I won't know about it. His hand snaked down to rub at the imaginary tomahawk, lost in the filth of Flanders. That won't happen, Dave said adamantly. Luther stubbed the cigarette out on the timber floor. Losing my mind or not being able to walk? Actually, mate, I think they're both a done deal. He ground the cigarette stub with the heel of his boot until the gritty remains were scattered across the boards. I blame that damn dog for saving me. How a mutt could drag a man from the German lines, Luther lit another cigarette, it beggars belief. Dave rubbed subconsciously at his shoulder. I remember looking up into those dark eyes and thanking God. The war dog had found them at night. Dave recalled reaching for the animal as it snuffled among the remains of Thaddeus and Harold. Take Luther, he'd whispered, as if the dog could understand. Take my brother first, he had pleaded. The dog had given him a cautious lick, and then with his great bony head beneath his stomach, had turned Dave onto his back. The pain alone nearly killed him. There was only the sound of his body being dragged through dirt, past men who watched their steady progress with unseeing eyes, the great animal's pants coming heavily with each dogged step. Go back, David cried once they reached the lip of the crater, the pain keeping him lucid. Go back for Luther. The dog had pushed him into the shell hole, and Dave had tumbled into the dark. What will you do, Dave? He shook away the images in his head. Me? I'm going to stay at Sunset Ridge. Father's past running it. I always knew you'd go back, Luther responded. Oh, I thought of doing other things. Luther nodded. They both knew that Dave would not leave Sunset Ridge again. It'll be left to you when the time comes. You could come back and help me, Dave suggested. Father's already asking my opinion, although Mother has some strong ideas regarding livestock improvement. Hell, I'm still getting over how much she's changed. Riding astride in pants, commenting on bloodlines and telling the manager what to do. Luther gave a short laugh. I don't think she'll forgive me for what I did to her piano. Dave agreed. Luther had taken to the German-made piano with an axe on the third night back at Sunset Ridge. You'll handle it, Dave. Yeah, sure. Dave lit another cigarette. What are you thinking about? She's here, you know. I saw her, Luther said softly. Who? Dave asked his brother. Coralie. Dave knew that it was true. The girl was ensconced at the far end of the hallway. Dave had been aware of someone peering at them from behind a partially open door when he had helped Luther move in yesterday, and it took little time to discover who the other occupants of the boarding house were. "Miss Waits is here too," Luther told him. "Oh, no." Although Dave would have preferred to blend into the blue haze of the scrub he missed so much in France, the Harrow boys were treated as returning heroes, and it mattered little whether they were interested in the local goings-on within the village or not. There was always a kind soul willing to share every skirt of information. "You know that letter Miss Waits wrote, Luther? She could have been mistaken." "Go and see it, Dave. It's you she wants." Dave thought back to the machine gun nest and the revelation that Coralie, having written to them all, was actually in love with him. There was no reason not to believe Miss Waits, and yet he felt ambivalent where Coralie Shaw was concerned. In the pit of his stomach, he harboured a kernel of anger towards both her and his former governess. He couldn't help but wonder how that last stay in Flanders may have panned out had it not been for Miss Waits's admission. Would Thaddeus and Harold have survived, and Luther escaped unscathed, were it not for that moment when those three soldiers, his brothers in arm, his blood, had decided to protect him. Protect him not only because he was the youngest, but because they all loved Coralie Shaw, and she loved him. "I'll wash up then." Luther dragged his body upright with a wince and poured water into the ceramic bowl on the washstand. "The three of us could have a meal together. What do you think?" He slopped water on his face and neck, the liquid dribbling over the scars on his back. "Sure thing." Captain Egan's words rang in Dave's ears. They all needed something to fight for in an effort to understand the carnage they were a part of. Thaddeus, Luther and Harold had found that something. They had all gone to war and ended up fighting for love, a love that went beyond a spirited young woman on the other side of the world. There was no other way to explain the fierce loyalty to be with one's battalion, with one's platoon, with one's mates, no matter the consequences. Love for fellow man led many to their deaths, yet it could also save. It was with Luther's salvation in mind that Dave walked down the narrow hall and knocked on Coralie Shaw's door, while his brother dressed in anticipation. When the door opened, Dave caught a glimpse of a well-dressed, beautiful young woman. And then Coralie was in his arms, sobbing and calling his name. He inhaled the scent of lavender and powder, and the cheek against his was plump and soft. With difficulty, he untangled her arms. The girl blushed, but didn't move. "He came home," she said, reaching for his hand. Dave allowed the soft fingers to rest within his. "Luther's here."
0: "I know."
5: "You should see him," Dave suggested, wondering how anything so fresh and clean and beautiful could cause such turmoil among men.
0: "I can't. It's not right. None of it's right."
5: Dave led her to the narrow bed where they sat, their fingers entwined.
0: "I don't know why you wrote to everyone while we were at war, Coralie."
5: She hung her head as if ashamed, and the anger he harboured shifted a little within him. Dave lifted her chin with a cupped hand.
0: "But I want to say thank you. It gave us something to hang on to, something to believe in."
5: "Really?"
0: "Yes."
5: For a moment he faltered. Dave recalled the night at Madame Chussy's farmhouse when Coralie's letter nearly went up in flames. Yet Dave had kept it, dirty and bloodstained though it was. "They all cared for you, Harold and Thaddeus and Luther. And you, Dave? Do you care?" Dave couldn't answer. In truth, he didn't know how he felt.
0: "Luther's here now and he's in love with you."
5: The warmth of her hand slipped away as Coralie moved to stare out the window. "It's him you should be with.
0: How's Bill's Coralie? It was you he was thinking of when he chopped off Snob Evans' finger.
5: That time's like a distant memory, Dave.
0: Placing a hand on the window, she looked down into the street below. I watched you ride in yesterday. I've been waiting so long to see you that I thought I would burst with anticipation when I heard you'd returned to Sunset Ridge.
5: You've grown up, Dave said with appreciation. He knew what it was like to be with a woman. He'd accompanied Luther to a brothel in London after they'd been released from hospital. And although he'd not been a willing participant initially, the girl was caring and careful, and Dave had gone back a number of times.
0: And you? Coralie replied. Dave?
5: Don't say it, Coralie. Please, don't say anything.
0: Maybe it was because Dave knew that she loved him, or perhaps he realised what it meant to have such a beauty waiting on the other side of the world. But while Luther dressed at the end of the long hallway, Dave drew Coralie to his side.
7: Sunset Ridge by Nicole Alexander. Narrated by Cynthia Howell.
0: Coralie's long hair was twisted about his wrist. Dave tugged at it playfully, flicking the strands against her cheek as her slight body melded with his. He traced the whirl of her ear as the late afternoon sun slanted through the partially drawn curtains onto the end of the bed. It was too late to ride back to Sunset Ridge, and he was beyond explaining to Luther why the morning had drifted into the afternoon. And he was yet to return, although he figured his brother would guess. There was only the present and the sense of wholeness that seeped through his body. The war had barely entered Dave's mind since stepping into Coralie's room, and he was aware of a sense of freedom, of having moved beyond the chaos of the battlefield to a place where peace reigned. This, he told himself, was what it felt like to be back among people who knew what it was to be human, who knew how to treat each other with respect and love. This was what it meant to be home. He thought of Luther down the hallway and his own good intent. He wanted Luther to have Coralie. She should be his. Yet he couldn't move from her side. Coralie leaned on her elbow, her finger forming a pattern on his sweaty chest. I must tell you what happened while you're away, Dave. He touched the tip of her nose and then stretched and yawned.
5: What?
0: The most scandalous thing. It turned out that Julie Jackson's grandmother was German. Of course, the authorities were onto them straight away.
5: Dave sat up.
0: Well, they weren't accused of anything, were they?
5: Well, no, not that we ever heard.
0: Coralie squirmed upwards in the bed, clutching the sheet against her body.
5: But everyone was shocked that they hid their ancestry, and then once it was out, they complained about the way they were treated.
0: And how were they treated? Dave asked, not knowing if he really wanted to hear the answer.
5: Coralie twisted a corner of the sheet. As you can imagine, no one wanted them around. Here you boys were, fighting the Germans over the seas, and we have the likes of them here behaving as if they should be treated like everybody else.
0: Dave took a cigarette from the table and lit it. He didn't like the direction this conversation was going.
5: Why wouldn't they be treated like everybody else?
0: Because they were Germans. Anyway, Mr. Jackson began disturbing the peace and blaming Mr. Cummins for inflaming the situation. And then Mr. Jackson was found beaten up one afternoon.
5: Dave couldn't believe what he was hearing.
0: Bloody hell, that's awful. How's Julie?
5: Julie? I don't speak to her.
0: Dave exhaled cigarette smoke.
5: Why not?
0: Because her grandmother was a German.
5: For a moment, Dave didn't think he'd heard Coralie properly.
0: Stubbing out his cigarette, he turned to her.
5: What did you say?
0: Anyway, Coralie continued, she isn't anything to anyone anymore. After her father died, Mr. Cummins bought their property and the family moved to a shack on the edge of town.
5: Coralie, you and Julie were best friends.
0: No, we weren't. Well, not really. I don't talk about her anymore.
5: Coralie replied uncomfortably.
0: No one does. They're just an embarrassment, and quite frankly, I don't know why they don't move on. It's just like Mrs. Dempsey's son. They've got no consideration for people's sensibilities. You know, Dave, that poor boy lost half his face. Blown off it was. But he's still howling in pain every night, disturbing the village and keeping most of us awake for all hours. Wouldn't you think Mrs. Dempsey would pack him off to a home like everyone says? That's the best place for him. And then there's that Miss Waite's busybody that she is. Mrs. Dempsey and I are quite surprised that she decided to stay in Banyan after turning down your mother's offer of that nice governess's job at Sunset Ridge. It got me to thinking that her fiancé Roger probably went AWOL because Miss Waite's can't help but stick her nose into everybody's business. You know, she practically complained to me that none of you boys wrote to her while you were at the war. Well, now I understand why none of you did. Heavens! She even made a fool of herself, helping the Jacksons in the main street just before Julie's father was bashed to death. You know, hardly anyone talked to her for a good 6 months. Well, apart from Mrs. Marchant. But then everyone thought she'd gone a bit funny as well, having lost a son in the war. Dave, what are you doing? Why are you dressing?
5: Dave pulled on his trousers.
0: What do you think we were all doing over there? What the hell do you think we were all fighting for, Coralie? He yelled. Heaven forbid, you can't be that narrow-minded.
5: Sitting on the end of the bed, he tugged his socks on and laced his shoes.
0: Men died. Men were blown apart in front of me.
5: He stood and tucked in his shirt.
0: We were helping people protect their homes and their country. We were helping women and children, farmers and bank clerks, people just like us, from being invaded. And why did we do that? Because we were told it was the right thing to do. Just as those German boys were told what they were doing, what they were fighting for was right. We were fighting for the right for people to live their lives, for hope and common decency and freedom. Most of all, I believe we were fighting to ensure future goodwill towards men.
5: Dave's anger threatened to engulf him. It radiated out through his arms and legs so that his toes and fingers tingled. With a roar of anger, he walked out of the room. Chapter 48, Banyan, Southwest Queensland, Australia, February 2000.
0: That's a pretty fiction, Sonia said sharply. You and David Harrow lying together.
5: Coralie took a sip of water through a long straw.

to kill men on foreign soil. Dave didn't hate the Germans, although Luther told me he didn't feel too kindly towards them. Coralie shrugged. Men are queer beasts sometimes. Leaning back, she took a deep breath. However, Luther agreed with Dave regarding your family, Sonia. He thought they were badly treated. The difference was he didn't harp on about it. Maybe Luther and Dave were right, but it didn't seem like that to the residents of Banyan all those years ago. Anyway, in the end, I didn't measure up to Dave's expectations. It's as simple as that. He belonged to a world where he was beyond comprehending. He wanted to come home and have things unchanged. He wanted the old days back. How he expected everything to be the same on his return, I'll never know. What I do know is that for all your grandfather's sense of righteousness regarding the Jackson family, his sense of common decency didn't figure when it came to his treatment of me. He knew I cared for him, but he was quite happy to lie with me and then pass me on to his brother and make a new life on Sunset Ridge. 6 months later, Luther and I married quietly and moved into this house. Did Luther know, Madeline inquired softly, about you and my grandfather? Coralie chuckled. Of course he knew. Your grandfather told him. That was one thing about Dave and Luther. They were real tight when they came back from the war. And he didn't mind? Madeline asked. I mean, from everything you've told us, Luther cared for you. The old woman pondered Madeline's question. Luther asked me if I loved your grandfather more than him. I did once. Her voice trailed off. Anyway, I said it was a mistake and it would never happen again. Luther believed me, if only because he knew that his brother would never forgive me for the treatment of the Jacksons. She tapped her finger on the hospital trolley. If you ask me, your grandfather was just plain angry at the world after the war. He needed someone to blame, someone he could direct his anger at, and I was that person. So you married Luther, Sonia prompted. Coralie smiled and nodded. He kept his illness from me initially, although I still would have had him dying or not. A single woman has to consider her position in life, and Luther was a catch. Once a week, Dave would ride in from the property and Luther and he would sit outside on the flat, talking and drinking long into the night. It was Luther who told me that Dave purchased a house for the Jacksons. Old G.W. and Lily were probably so pleased to have one son on the property who was not a family of disgrace that they agreed with Dave's decision. Well, if that wasn't enough to rile the townsfolk, then he offered Julie employment at Sunset Ridge, starting a tradition that's continued ever since. For years, no one said anything. But what he did festered like a sore. He should have let bygones be bygones. Instead, your grandfather made a lot of people feel guilty, and he was vocal in his complaint of the Cummins family, telling anyone who would listen that Mr. Cummins took advantage of the Jacksons. And, of course, Luther and I were tarred with the same brush. So Horatio Cummins' grudge extends back that far, Madeline muttered. Yes. Coralie coughed and blew her nose again on the soggy tissue. Gran's getting tired, her granddaughter announced. Ah, shush up, girl. The old woman waved a finger at Sue Ellen. What you don't know is that Dave's brothers and Harold asked him to look after me. At least that's what your grandfather told me. I'll never know if that was the truth or not, personally. I reckon with Luther's health problems, Dave wanted to make sure his brother was well taken care of. Luther couldn't work and his army pension wasn't much. And by the end of the first year of our marriage, I spent more time caring for him than I did working in the general store. Coralie fiddled with a stray thread on her blouse. After Luther died, your grandfather continued to help me financially until I remarried in 1930. I figure it was his way of thanking me for looking after his brother. Only you could aspire to be an undertaker's wife, Sonia said flatly. As opposed to being a bitter old maid, Snob was real good to me. Madeline waved her hands in the air.
Please, please, this

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I'm Heather Caddick, and today's program includes items on A Nation's Morals Matter and Greens Seek a New Leader. Our first article, A Nation's Morals Matter, AUKUS shows pandering to America is our higher priority. And this article is written

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On Vision Australia Radio, welcome to Readings from the Saturday Paper. I'm Anthony Lau. On today's program, I'll be reading two articles. The first is the headline article titled, Inside Albanese's Factional Dominance. They've all been executed except one. And the second article is titled, The Legacy of Rudd's Digital Revolution in Schools. And now our first article. Inside Albanese's Factional Dominance. They've all been executed except one. Through brutal calculation, Anthony Albanese has achieved complete control over Labor's factional system.

0: moved through their environment. Animals that move through trees have relatively strong arm bones. Humans who, unlike other apes and our ape-like ancestors, walk upright on the ground, tend to have stronger thigh bones. The team tested bone strength using CT scans to create detailed images of the bones and their internal structure. They calculated the thickness and structure of the bone shafts to estimate how resistant the bones would have been to bending and twisting. Australopithecus combined an ape-like upper limb strength with a human-like pattern in the legs, suggesting they had a unique movement strategy that has no modern comparison, says lead author Christian J. Carlson from the Keck School of Medicine at the University of Southern California, USA. Early Homo individuals were more similar to modern humans with strong leg bones and weaker arm bones. The findings suggest the transition from Australopithecus to their Homo descendants included a major shift in how hominins moved. We're proposing that relative limb strength is a threshold trait, a difference that marks an important and fundamental shift in behaviour between Australopithecus and Homo, Carlton says. The findings could help settle a long-standing debate about how much time Australopithecus spent in the trees. Some researchers say they spent the majority of the time on the ground, walking upright. The new evidence suggests they spent substantial time in trees. And that article, Ancient Bones Shed Light on Human Ancestor Transition to Bipedalism, was by Evrim Yazgin. It came from connectsci.au and was dated the 19th of September 2026. You're on The Uncertainty Principle on Vision Australia Radio. I'm your reader and operator today, Barry Levini. We'll have a quick break. When we come back, we'll find out about reading some scrolls from an ancient library in the Roman town of Herculaneum.
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0: Now we're going to go again to connectsci.au, dated the 17th of September. This article is entitled Revealing Lost Words on the Herculaneum Scrolls Using Lead and AI. And the author is Evrim Yazgin. A team of scientists believe they are a step closer to unravelling the mysteries of an ancient library that was frozen in time when Italy's Mount Vesuvius erupted in the year 79 AD. The eruption. Vesuvius is about 9 kilometres east of modern-day Napoli, Naples. It is known for destroying the Roman cities of Pompeii and Herculaneum nearly 2,000 years ago. Roman author and lawyer Pliny the Younger, then just a 17-year-old student, wrote a famous account of the eruption which he witnessed from across the Bay of Naples. Pompeii is perhaps most well known for the body casts of people and even animals who died during

0: world-class Jewish conductors and soloists that so dominated music-making in the 20th century are both a living defiance of the attempt by Nazi policy to erase the cultural contribution of the Jewish people and an indication of the scale of the loss that occurred in the death camps. Vladimir Ashkenazi, Daniel Barenboim, Yasha Heifetz, Myra Hess, Vladimir Horowitz, Otto Klemperer, James Levine, Yehudi Menuhin and David Oistrakh, Eugene Ormandy, Yitzhak Perlman, Andrei Previn, Anton Rubinstein, Arthur Rubinstein, Georg Zolti, Isaac Stern, George Sell, Michael Tilson Thomas, Bruno Walter, Pinchas Zuckerman, Larry Adler, Emmanuel Axe and Murray Pariah are a tiny proportion of that number. Popular music lists: Bob Dylan, Randy Newman, Billy Joel, Leonard Cohen, Marvin Hamlisch, Neil Sedaka, Bette Midler, Herb Alpert, Danny Kaye, Stan Getz, Carly Simon, Carol King, Neil Diamond, Barry Manilow, Barbara Streisand, Benny Goodman, and Al Johnson. If these are the survivors, the children of the survivors and the ones whose families escaped the Holocaust by lucky accident of geography, how many others do they stand in for?
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8: You get up as the sun rises, the coffee's on, the morning looks like every other morning, and then your phone rings and everything changes. That's how it happened for a man named Job. Well, maybe not with the phone ringing. But no warning, no sky riding, just a normal day until it wasn't. Hi, I'm Clayton Bjellin, and today on Insight for Living, Chuck Swindoll opens the book of Job in the Bible to show us what suffering teaches us about ourselves. It begins with two lessons every one of us will need sooner than we think. Chuck titled his message, What Job Teaches Us About Ourselves.
9: I'm going to ask ask you to do something a little

0: different. I don't think that I've ever asked you to do this. I'm going to have you find a blank page, front or back of your Bible, and I want you to write two things, form two columns, and today we'll fill in one, and next Sunday we'll fill in the other. At the top of this page, or this column, write what Job teaches us about ourselves. Then just number 1 through 7. And then we'll save the next one for next time, what Job teaches us about our God. And won't that be helpful to see what he says to us about ourselves? And then from the principles of Job, what we can learn from him about our God. They go together, sort of a 1-2 punch. Trust me, you'll need these, if not now, soon. If not soon, later. I want to read sort of randomly a section of chapters 1 and 2. All of it will bring back the memory of when we walk through this story. There was a man in the land of Uz whose name was Job. And that man was blameless, upright, fearing God, and turning away from evil. The next few verses describe what he owned and his children. There were 10 of them. Verse 6. Now there was a day when the sons of God came to present themselves before the Lord. And interesting, the Hebrew text says, and the Satan, and the Satan also came among them. The Lord said to the Satan, from where did you come? Then the Satan answered the Lord and said, from roaming about on the earth and walking around on it. The Lord said to Satan, have you considered my servant Job? For there's no one like him on the earth, a blameless and upright man, fearing God and turning away from evil. Satan answered the Lord, does Job fear God for nothing? Have you not made a hedge about him and his house and all that he has on every side? You have blessed the work of his hands, and his possessions have increased in the land. But put forth your hand now and touch all that he has, he will surely curse you to your face. The Lord said to the Satan, behold, all that he has is in your power, only do not put forth your hand on him. So Satan departed from the presence of the Lord. You remember what happened? 4 different messengers. It happened on the day when his sons and daughters were eating and drinking wine in their oldest brother's house that a messenger came. Verse 16, while he was still speaking, another also came. 17, while he was still speaking, another also came. 18, while he was still speaking, another also came and said, your sons and your daughters were eating and drinking in their oldest brother's house, and a great wind came from across the wilderness and struck the 4 corners of the house, and it fell on the young people, and they died. Job arose and tore his robe and shaved his head and fell to the ground and worshiped. Verse 1, again, there was a day when the sons of God came to present themselves before the Lord, and the Satan also came among them to present himself before the Lord. Same question, same answer. The Lord, verse 3, said to Satan, have you considered my servant Job? There's no one like him on the earth, a blameless and upright man fearing God and turning away from evil, and he still holds fast his integrity. Verse 4, Satan answered the Lord and said, skin for skin, yes, all that a man has he will give for his life. However, put forth your hand now and touch his bone and his flesh. He will curse you to your face. So the Lord said to Satan, behold, he's in your power. Only spare his life. Satan went out from the presence of the Lord and smote Job with sore boils from the sole of his foot to the crown of his head. Took a potsherd to scrape himself while he was sitting among the ashes. His wife said, "Do you still hold fast your integrity? Curse God and die." He said to her, "You speak as one of the foolish women speaks. Shall we indeed accept good from God and not accept adversity?" In all this, Job did not sin with his lips.
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0: Kids don't mean to be funny, it's just when they say things, they come across as funny. Even when they're answering questions that are fairly serious, it's remarkable how their answers, while true often, are just hilarious. Someone sent me this week some questions that children were asked, and ages 7 through 10 children answered. For example, how do you decide who to marry? Was asked Kirsten, who is age 10. She answers, no person really decides before they grow up who they're going to marry. God decides it all way before, and you get to find out later who you're stuck with. Derek, age 8, answered, how can a stranger tell if two people are married? Derek answers, you might have to guess based on whether they seem to be yelling at the same kids. Which ties in with the question asked Lori, age 8, what do you think your mom and dad have in common? Lori says, both don't want any more kids. When is it okay to kiss someone? Pam, age 7, when they're rich. Kurt, also age 7, answered that one. The law says you have to be 18, so I wouldn't want to mess with that. Okay, Kurt. Is it better to be single or married? Anita, age 9, it's better for girls to be single, but not for boys. Boys need someone to clean up after them. And all the wives said, yeah, I knew you'd do that. One of my favorites. How would you make a marriage work? Ricky, age 10, says, tell your wife that she looks pretty, even if she looks like a truck. Another little child in our congregation is age six, and her daddy wrote me this past week to tell me something she said when she has been sitting with them through all of the messages on Job. She leaned over and said to her daddy, Daddy, when Pastor Chuck started the book of Job, was I 4 or 5? You were still 6, sweetheart, wherever you are. Now, at the risk of having some tomatoes thrown in my direction, I'm going to tell you we have only 2 more messages on Job. Don't clap. I got that. You know something's wrong when you read your scriptures and you say, now for the last chapter of Job. People start to applaud when you get there. I want us to sort of look at the whole book, since we have been hammering our way through these trees and on occasion each limb and finding our way through this forest of information. I want us to come today to some sort of practical terms with what this book teaches us in a very, very practical way about the way we live our lives, what we learn about ourselves from Job and then find out what it is we learn from Job about our God. Trust me on this one. You're going to need one or more of the principles sooner than you may realize. And while we have fun with it and have enjoyed ourselves on a number of occasions today, we're rolling up our sleeves and looking at life through Job's viewpoint and learning from his example. So we'll take today's talk mainly from the early part of Job, and then next time we will look at the latter chapter of the book and see what it says about God. But today, about ourselves. There was a man in the land of Uz whose name was Job. That man was blameless, upright, fearing God, turning away from evil. We read he had 10 children, 7 sons and 3 daughters. His possessions were great, thousands of sheep and camels, 500 of oxen and donkeys. And in fact, the wrap-up statement in verse 3 is that he was the greatest in the East. There was no one better known, perhaps wealthier than Job. Job didn't know it, but there was a dialogue that took place in the invisible world above him. As the Lord and the Satan had this encounter, for some reason, Satan allowed into the Lord's presence, and the dialogue turns on the person of Job. The Lord calls Satan's attention to Job and says, "Have you noticed him?" And Satan, in standard operating procedure of sarcasm, says, "Of course, who wouldn't serve you the way you've treated him? He's got penthouse treatment. But you touch what he owns, he'll curse you to your face." It's the divine wager. So the Lord, in today's terms, bet him that that would not happen. No, he wouldn't do that. And I'll allow you the freedom to move into his world, but don't touch him. Don't touch his person. And you recall he did that. And in a brief matter of really, really moments, Satan instigates a removal of all of the possessions, all of his ability to earn a living. Much of his property is destroyed, and he's leveled in bankruptcy. Which brings us to the first of 7 lessons we learn from Job about ourselves. We never know ahead of time the plans God has for us. Job had no way of knowing this. That morning dawned like every other morning. The night had passed like most every other night. There was no early morning skywriting. There was no angelic visit. There was no tap at the window warning him that something would change or that all hell would break loose or the bottom would drop out of his life. He got up that morning like every other morning, and he began the day only to be interrupted by this messenger and that messenger and the next one and the next one. And before you could sneeze, it seems, the buildings are gone and there are carcasses on the land and the servants have been taken or killed or kidnapped. And Job knows nothing ahead of time. You can't anticipate it correctly. You're unable to predict it accurately. It's impossible to explain it fully. No one can explain it. Like a bolt out of the blue, his world explodes. And God didn't warn him ahead of time. It could happen to you. It could hit me on the way home. The next airplane trip for you or me could be our last. The fact is, we don't know ahead of time what his plan is. He has a plan. He just isn't obligated to warn us about it or to remind us that it could happen. Hold your place here and with another finger find Jeremiah chapter 29. It's really worth a look. Turn, please. Jeremiah chapter 29, verse 11. The subject is the Jews going into captivity, yet future. The subject is the life beyond the captivity, yet future. And the Lord speaking to his prophet, who then speaks to the people, tells them, I know the plans that I have for you, declares the Lord. Observe, it does not read, I will tell you all about them ahead of time so you can be ready. He simply says, I know the plans. My sovereign will is such that it is all put together. Isaiah 55 tells us that his ways are high above our ways and beyond our thoughts. They are different. They are in another world, a different perspective. But the Lord knows his plans that he has for us. And there's good news at the end. They are plans for welfare and not for calamity, to give us a future and a hope. The ultimate plan our Lord has for us is not a calamitous, fatalistic, heartbreaking, life-ending plan designed to disturb or corrupt our faith. It is a plan that is profound, and it's different than you and I would have ever expected or planned. In response to this first lesson, I have some pretty simple advice. Be ready for anything. And I mean anything. I heard from a friend in our church just a few moments ago of a friend of his who works at EDS, making a great deal of money, enjoying a prosperity that was unusual for him and for his family, got notice from the guard that he was being called up. He has to leave his work to go and serve in the guard. And in serving, he will need to sell his home. They will need to become familiar again with a salary income and a lifestyle that is altogether different from what they've been used to all of these years, especially while growing into the position he had but no longer has. And it came like a bolt out of the blue. You don't know that you'll have your children by the end of this month. You don't know that their future is any more secure than you know your future is secure. What you enjoy today, you may not be enjoying this time next year. This isn't designed to make you afraid. It's designed to help get you ready. I remind you, these are principles to live with and to remember. Job's response, verse 20, is absolutely remarkable. Job arose and tore his robe and shaved his head and fell to the ground and worshiped. He said, naked I came from my mother's womb, and naked I will return. The Lord gave, the Lord has taken away. Blessed be the name of the Lord. Through all this, we read, Job did not sin, nor did he blame God. Lesson number two. A vertical perspective will keep us from horizontal panic. A vertical perspective will keep us from horizontal panic. Don't misunderstand. Job doesn't escape into denial. He faces the music, somber and sad that it is. He's overwhelmed. That's why he tore his robe. He's broken and saddened and bankrupt. That's why he shaves his head and sits in ashes. He refuses to escape emotionally through denial. He falls to the ground and worships. What a remarkable response. His vertical perspective is firm, clear, in place. Nothing horizontal will cause this man to panic. I had, I enjoyed, I was blessed, I've lost. They're no longer with me. I'm heartbroken. But the same God who gave is the God who took away. Blessed be his name. I serve and honor and praise and walk with him. When I was back in this passage several weeks ago, I read for you Francis Anderson's words. Time has a way of erasing comments that are made in days past, and I return to a part of what he wrote in his fine work on Job. Job finds nothing wrong with what has happened to him. At this point, Job's trial enters a new phase, the most trying of all. He never curses God, but all his human relationships are broken. His attitude is the same as before. It is equally right for God to give gifts and to retrieve them. It is equally right for God to send good or adversity. Then he adds, it is easier to lower your view of God than to raise your faith to such a height. When things are rocking along comfortably and enjoyably and with good health and with a full family, my, how high is our view of God? How thrilled we are with those verses of Scripture, how we hang on the words of the sermon and we sing the songs of Zion. But when the bottom drops out, our song is taken from us and we begin to wonder, was our view of God here really the right view since we're now here? It's easy to lower one's view of God when hardship assaults us. That vertical perspective will save the day. Well, it got worse. It just got worse. Job does not sin or blame God, which frustrates Satan, and does not surprise our God, who already knew Job would be a man of integrity. So there was another day, round two, and Satan comes out swinging. The Lord asks, have you noticed my servant Job? It must have been a great moment in that encounter when the Lord could point to Job and there has been no break in his faith or trust. And Satan has to face the music. But Satan then says, you touch his life, it'll be another story. Skin for skin, chapter 2, verse 4, all that a man has, he will give for his life. Put forth your hand now and touch his bone and his flesh. He'll curse you to your face. He repeats the charge, the warning. So the Lord said, he's in your power, only spare his life.
1: None of us know what a single day may hold. Job certainly didn't. And when his world came apart, he did something remarkable. He fell to the ground and worshipped. Today, Chuck Swindoll reminds us that a vertical perspective is what keeps us from horizontal panic. When we keep our eyes on God, no earthly loss can level us. Insight for Living has prepared a bundle of resources to help you learn more from the life of Job. And this 22-part series does conclude 1 week from today. So we do urge you to get in touch to learn about the variety of resources we have on offer while it's still fresh on your mind. You can call us in Australia on 1-300-467-444. In New Zealand on +613-9762-6613. Those numbers again for Australia, 1-300-467-444. And for New Zealand, +613-9762-6613. Leave a message if we're on other calls, and you can also contact us through the website, ifl.org.au. So what are the key lessons we can learn from Job's remarkable story? I'm Clayton Bjellin, and Chuck Swindoll will continue answering that question tomorrow on Insight for Living.

0: Chapter 47. Banyan, Southwest Queensland, Australia, July 1918. Dave sat on the bed, waiting for the shaking to stop. Sometimes he wished he had agreed with Luther's improbable suggestion of staying in France. The long, languid summer days at Madame Chassis' farmhouse returned regularly to remind him of how the world could have been, were it not for those who chose to ruin it. Often he would picture those heady days amid the bloody fighting. His oldest brother playing cricket, the lush green of the willows framing Thaddeus as he whacked the cloth ball skywards. Trip and fall stumbling in pursuit, or Luther and Harold bartering goods for the sketches he drew. Most of all, he thought of the young French girl, Lisette, and the kiss he had so desperately yearned for and never received. In the end, Dave did not sketch her, nor had they returned to the farmhouse. He would have liked to visit Madame Chassis once more, to talk with someone older and wiser who understood the magnitude of loss. At the time, Dave thought such a conversation, fragmented by Lisette's translation, may have helped his transition back to his former life. He realised now how simplistic this thought had been. It was only when they were on the troop ship during the long sea voyage home to Australia that Dave was clear-headed enough to understand the enormity of the change within him. The sense of loss he felt at the death of his brother, of his friends, of his innocence, of his very perception of the world, weighed on him heavily. To survive, he would have to bury his feelings, disguise his night horrors, and never talk of what he had witnessed. What sane person would believe what he had seen? What Dave hadn't been able to hide were his fanatical tendencies. In his old room at Sunset Ridge, he slept under his bed, his greatcoat hanging in clear view on the knob of his bedroom door. He would not stand with his back towards a window, nor go near the music room. In the mornings he was compelled to rake the ground circumnavigating the homestead fence. Left undisturbed, he would gather the dirt and leaves, sweeping until an arc of tidiness surrounded his home, or his father stilled him with a firm hand. "Throw me a smoke, will you, Dave?" Luther was sitting in a chair in the corner of the room, his shirtless torso lathered in sweat. Dave tossed his brother a blanket, concerned he would get a chill now the fit had passed, and then lit two cigarettes and passed one to Luther. "I don't like leaving you here, Luther. I know you've made your decision, but it just doesn't seem right." Luther took a drag of the cigarette as the last tremors subsided from his body. When they were in hospital together, his brother had not seemed so distressed. In fact, Luther had joked and laughed once the operations were finally over, and even made a habit of making passes at some of the better-looking English nurses. He had not been considered a model patient, a label that most of the other convalescing Australian soldiers had aspired to. "I'll be all right. A few months to clear my head's all I need."
1: "Sure, Luther, sure," Dave agreed.
0: It seemed to Dave that during his recovery, Luther managed to contain the demons within his body, focusing on healing the flesh while the horrors witnessed began to erode his mind. If anything, the hallucinations were getting worse. Dave never shared his. In the pit of his stomach, Dave doubted if Luther would ever see Sunset Ridge again. It was, as his brother explained, that fateful night in the trench before they had gone into battle that last time. He didn't belong at Sunset Ridge, and he never would, especially now they knew what lay in store. The doctors advised against further operations. The shrapnel lodged in Luther's back could not be removed safely, and there was every possibility it would gradually make its way into his spine. The outlook was dim. "There is some advantage to slowly losing your mind, Dave. If I end up not being able to walk, I won't know about it." His hand snaked down to rub at the imaginary tomahawk, lost in the filth of Flanders. "That won't happen," Dave said adamantly.

0: Luther stubbed the cigarette out on the timber floor. Losing my mind or not being able to walk? Actually, mate, I think they're both a done deal. He ground the cigarette stub with the heel of his boot until the gritty remains were scattered across the boards. I blame that damn dog for saving me. How a mutt could drag a man from the German lines, Luther lit another cigarette, it beggars belief. Dave rubbed subconsciously at his shoulder. I remember looking up into those dark eyes and thanking God. The war dog had found them at night. Dave recalled reaching for the animal as it snuffled among the remains of Thaddeus and Harold. Take Luther, it whispered, as if the dog could understand. Take my brother first, he had pleaded. The dog had given him a cautious lick, and then with his great bony head beneath his stomach, had turned Dave onto his back. The pain alone nearly killed him. There was only the sound of his body being dragged through dirt, past men who watched their steady progress with unseeing eyes, the great animal's pants coming heavily with each dogged step. Go back! David cried once they reached the lip of the crater, the pain keeping him lucid. Go back for Luther! The dog had pushed him into the shell hole, and Dave had tumbled into the dark. What will you do, Dave? He shook away the images in his head. Me? I'm going to stay at Sunset Ridge. Father's past running it. I always knew you'd go back, Luther responded. Oh, I thought of doing other things. Luther nodded. They both knew that Dave would not leave Sunset Ridge again. It'll be left to you when the time comes. You could come back and help me, Dave suggested. Father's already asking my opinion, though Mother has some strong ideas regarding livestock improvement. Hell, I'm still getting over how much she's changed. Riding astride in pants, commenting on bloodlines and telling the manager what to do. Luther gave a short laugh. I don't think she'll forgive me for what I did to her piano. Dave agreed. Luther had taken to the German-made piano with an axe on the third night back at Sunset Ridge. You'll handle it, Dave. Yeah, sure. Dave lit another cigarette. What are you thinking about? She's here, you know. I saw her, Luther said softly. Who? Dave asked his brother. Coralie. Dave knew that it was true. The girl was ensconced at the far end of the hallway. Dave had been aware of someone peering at them from behind a partially open door when he had helped Luther move in yesterday, and it took little time to discover who the other occupants of the boarding house were. Miss Waits is here too, Luther told him. I know. Although Dave would have preferred to blend into the blue haze of the scrub he missed so much in France, the Harrow boys were treated as returning heroes, and it mattered little whether they were interested in the local goings-on within the village or not. There was always a kind soul willing to share every skirt of information. You know that letter Miss Waits wrote, Luther? She could have been mistaken. Go and see it, Dave. It's you she wants. Dave thought back to the machine gun nest and the revelation that Coralie, having written to them all, was actually in love with him. There was no reason not to believe Miss Waits, and yet he felt ambivalent where Coralie Shaw was concerned. In the pit of his stomach, he harboured a kernel of anger towards both her and his former governess. He couldn't help but wonder how that last day in Flanders may have panned out had it not been for Miss Waits's admission. Would Thaddeus and Harold have survived, and Luther escaped unscathed, were it not for that moment when those three soldiers, his brothers in arm, his blood, had decided to protect him? Protect him not only because he was the youngest, but because they all loved Coralie Shaw, and she loved him. I'll wash up then. Luther dragged his body upright with a wince and poured water into the ceramic bowl on the washstand. The three of us could have a meal together. What do you think? He slopped water on his face and neck, the liquid dribbling over the scars on his back. "Sure thing." Captain Egan's words rang in Dave's ears. They all needed something to fight for in an effort to understand the carnage they were a part of. Thaddeus, Luther, and Harold had found that something. They had all gone to war and ended up fighting for love, a love that went beyond a spirited young woman on the other side of the world. There was no other way to explain the fierce loyalty to be with one's battalion, with one's platoon, with one's mates, no matter the consequences. Love for fellow man led many to their deaths, yet it could also save. It was with Luther's salvation in mind that Dave walked down the narrow hall and knocked on Coralie Shaw's door, while his brother dressed in anticipation. When the door opened, Dave caught a glimpse of a well-dressed, beautiful young woman. And then Coralie was in his arms, sobbing and calling his name. He inhaled the scent of lavender and powder, and the cheek against his was plump and soft. With difficulty, he untangled her arms. The girl blushed, but didn't move. "He came home," she said, reaching for his hand. Dave allowed the soft fingers to rest within his. "Luther's here."
1: "I know."
0: "You should see him," Dave suggested, wondering how anything so fresh and clean and beautiful could cause such turmoil among men.
1: "I can't. It's not right. None of it's right."
0: Dave led her to the narrow bed where they sat, their fingers entwined.
1: "I don't know why you wrote to everyone while we were at war, Coralie."
0: She hung her head as if ashamed, and the anger he harboured shifted a little within him. Dave lifted her chin with a cupped hand.
1: "But I want to say thank you. It gave us something to hang on to, something to believe in."
0: "Really?"
1: "Yes."
0: For a moment he faltered. Dave recalled the night at Madame Chussy's farmhouse when Coralie's letter nearly went up in flames. Yet Dave had kept it, dirty and bloodstained though it was. "They all cared for you, Harold and Thaddeus and Luther. And you, Dave? Do you care?" Dave couldn't answer. In truth, he didn't know how he felt.
1: "Luther's here now and he's in love with you."
0: The warmth of her hand slipped away as Coralie moved to stare out the window. "It's him you should be with."
1: "How's Bill's, Coralie? It was you he was thinking of when he chopped off Snob Evan's finger."
0: "That time's like a distant memory, Dave." Placing a hand on the window, she looked down into the street below. "I watched you ride in yesterday. I've been waiting so long to see you that I thought I would burst with anticipation when I heard you'd returned to Sunset Ridge."
1: "You've grown up," Dave said with appreciation. He knew what it was like to be with a woman. He'd accompanied Luther to a brothel in London after they'd been released from hospital. And although he'd not been a willing participant initially, the girl was caring and careful, and Dave had gone back a number of times.
0: "And you?" Coralie replied. "Dave?"
1: "Don't say it, Coralie. Please, don't say anything."
0: Maybe it was because Dave knew that she loved him, or perhaps he realised what it meant to have such a beauty waiting on the other side of the world. But while Luther dressed at the end of the long hallway, Dave drew Coralie to his side.
2: Sunset Ridge by Nicole Alexander. Narrated by Cynthia Howell.
0: Coralie's long hair was twisted about his wrist. Dave tugged at it playfully, flicking the strands against her cheek as her slight body melded with his. He traced the whirl of her ear as the late afternoon sun slanted through the partially drawn curtains onto the end of the bed. It was too late to ride back to Sunset Ridge, and he was beyond explaining to Luther why the morning had drifted into the afternoon. And he was yet to return, although he figured his brother would guess. There was only the present and the sense of wholeness that seeped through his body, The war had barely entered Dave's mind since stepping into Coralie's room, and he was aware of a sense of freedom, of having moved beyond the chaos of the battlefield to a place where peace reigned. This, he told himself, was what it felt like to be back among people who knew what it was to be human, who knew how to treat each other with respect and love. This was what it meant to be home. He thought of Luther down the hallway and his own good intent. He wanted Luther to have Coralie. She should be his. Yet he couldn't move from her side. Coralie leaned on her elbow, her finger forming a pattern on his sweaty chest. "I must tell you what happened while you're away, Dave." He touched the tip of her nose and then stretched and yawned. "What?" "The most scandalous thing. It turned out that Julie Jackson's grandmother was German. Of course, the authorities were onto them straight away." Dave sat up. "Well, they weren't accused of anything, were they?" "Well, no, not that we ever heard." Coralie squirmed upwards in the bed, clutching the sheet against her body. "But everyone was shocked that they hid their ancestry, and then once it was out, they complained about the way they were treated." "And how were they treated?" Dave asked, not knowing if he really wanted to hear the answer. Coralie twisted a corner of the sheet. "As you can imagine, no one wanted them around. Here you boys were, fighting the Germans over the seas, and we have the likes of them here behaving as if they should be treated like everybody else." Dave took a cigarette from the table and lit it. He didn't like the direction this conversation was going. "Why wouldn't they be treated like everybody else?" "Because they were Germans. Anyway, Mr. Jackson began disturbing the peace and blaming Mr. Cummins for inflaming the situation. And then Mr. Jackson was found beaten up one afternoon." Dave couldn't believe what he was hearing. "Bloody hell, that's awful. How's Julie?" "Julie? I don't speak to her." Dave exhaled cigarette smoke. "Why not?" "Because her grandmother was a German." For a moment, Dave didn't think he'd heard Coralie properly. Stubbing out his cigarette, he turned to her. "What did you say?" "Anyway," Coralie continued, "she isn't anything to anyone anymore. After her father died, Mr. Cummins bought their property and the family moved to a shack on the edge of town."
3: "But, Coralie, you and Julie were best friends."
0: "No, we weren't. Well, not really. I don't talk about her anymore," Coralie replied uncomfortably. "No one does. They're just an embarrassment, and quite frankly, I don't know why they don't move on. It's just like Mrs. Dempsey's son. They've got no consideration for people's sensibilities. You know, Dave, that poor boy lost half his face. Blown off it was. But he's still howling in pain every night, disturbing the village and keeping most of us awake for all hours. Wouldn't you think Mrs. Dempsey would pack him off to a home like everyone says? That's the best place for him. And then there's that Miss Waite's busybody that she is. Mrs. Dempsey and I are quite surprised that she decided to stay in Banyan after turning down your mother's offer of that nice governess's job at Sunset Ridge. It got me to thinking that her fiancé Roger probably went AWOL because Miss Waite's can't help but stick her nose into everybody's business. You know, she practically complained to me that none of you boys wrote to her while you were at the war. Well, now I understand why none of you did. Heavens, she even made a fool of herself helping the Jacksons in the main street just before Julie's father was bashed to death. You know, hardly anyone talked to her for a good 6 months. Well, apart from Mrs. Marchant. But then everyone thought she'd gone a bit funny as well, having lost a son in the war."
3: "Dave, what are you doing? Why are you dressing?"
0: Dave pulled on his trousers.
3: "What do you think we were all doing over there? What the hell do you think we were all fighting for, Coralie?" he yelled. "Heaven forbid, you can't be that narrow-minded."
0: Sitting on the end of the bed, he tugged his socks on and laced his shoes.
3: "Men died. Men were blown apart in front of me.
1: He stood and tucked in his shirt.
3: We were helping people protect their homes and their country. We were helping women and children, farmers and bank clerks, people just like us, from being invaded. And why did we do that? Because we were told it was the right thing to do. Just as those German boys were told what they were doing, what they were fighting for was right. We were fighting for the right for people to live their lives, for hope and common decency and freedom. Most of all, I believe we were fighting to ensure future goodwill towards men.
1: Dave's anger threatened to engulf him. It radiated out through his arms and legs so that his toes and fingers tingled. With a roar of anger, he walked out of the room. Chapter 48, Banyan, Southwest Queensland, Australia, February 2000.
3: That's a pretty fiction, Sonia said sharply. You and David Harrow lying together.
1: Coralie took a sip of water through a long straw.
3: Think what you like, but Dave was never warm to me again. Luther said he was upset because he believed the Germans were just like the Australian soldiers. Poor silly bastards who were sent to kill men on foreign soil. Dave didn't hate the Germans, although Luther told me he didn't feel too kindly towards them.
1: Coralie shrugged. Men are queer beasts sometimes. Leaning back, she took a deep breath.
3: However, Luther agreed with Dave regarding your family, Sonia. He thought they were badly treated. The difference was he didn't harp on about it. Maybe Luther and Dave were right, but it didn't seem like that to the residents of Banyan all those years ago. Anyway, in the end, I didn't measure up to Dave's expectations. It's as simple as that. He belonged to a world where he was beyond comprehending. He wanted to come home and have things unchanged. He wanted the old days back. How he expected everything to be the same on his return, I'll never know. What I do know is that for all your grandfather's sense of righteousness regarding the Jackson family, his sense of common decency didn't figure when it came to his treatment of me. He knew I cared for him, but he was quite happy to lie with me and then pass me on to his brother and make a new life on Sunset Ridge. 6 months later, Luther and I married quietly and moved into this house.
1: Did Luther know, Madeline inquired softly, about you and my grandfather?
3: Coralie chuckled. Of course he knew. Your grandfather told him. That was one thing about Dave and Luther. They were real tight when they came back from the war.
1: And he didn't mind? Madeline asked. I mean, from everything you've told us, Luther cared for you.
3: The old woman pondered Madeline's question. Luther asked me if I loved your grandfather more than him.
1: I did once.
3: Her voice trailed off. Anyway, I said it was a mistake and it would never happen again. Luther believed me, if only because he knew that his brother would never forgive me for the treatment of the Jacksons.
1: She tapped her finger on the hospital trolley. If you ask me, your grandfather was just plain angry at the world after the war. He needed someone to blame, someone he could direct his anger at, and I was that person.
3: So you married Luther, Sonia prompted.
1: Coralie smiled and nodded.
3: He kept his illness from me initially, although I still would have had him dying or not. A single woman has to consider her position in life, and Luther was a catch. Once a week, Dave would ride in from the property and Luther and he would sit outside on the flat, talking and drinking long into the night. It was Luther who told me that Dave purchased a house for the Jacksons. Old GW and Lily were probably so pleased to have one son on the property who was not a family of disgrace that they agreed with Dave's decision. Well, if that wasn't enough to rile the townsfolk, then he offered Julie employment at Sunset Ridge, starting a tradition that's continued ever since. For years, no one said anything. But what he did festered like a sore. He should have let bygones be bygones. Instead, your grandfather made a lot of people feel guilty, and he was vocal in his complaint of the Cummins family, telling anyone who would listen that Mr. Cummins took advantage of the Jacksons. And, of course, Luther and I were tarred with the same brush.
1: So Horatio Cummins' grudge extends back that far. Madeline muttered. Yes. Coralie coughed and blew her nose again on the soggy tissue. Gran's getting tired, her granddaughter announced. Ah, shush up, girl. The old woman waved a finger at Sue Ellen. What you don't know is that Dave's brothers and Harold asked him to look after me. At least that's what your grandfather told me. I'll never know if that was the truth or not, personally. I reckon with Luther's health problems, Dave wanted to make sure his brother was well taken care of. Luther couldn't work and his army pension wasn't much. And by the end of the first year of our marriage, I spent more time caring for him than I did working in the general store. Coralie fiddled with a stray thread on her blouse. After Luther died, your grandfather continued to help me financially until I remarried in 1930. I figure it was his way of thanking me for looking after his brother. Only you could aspire to be an undertaker's wife, Sonia said flatly. As opposed to being a bitter old maid, Snob was real good to me. Madeline waved her hands in the air. Please, please, this is my grandfather you're talking about. She scratched her head. Well, at least I know that George and I were right about the expenses in the station ledgers. Two households. Staff. No wonder the property went broke and Mum sold his paintings. Is there anything else I should know? Coralie snuffled into the tissue. My Snob wasn't known for his godly ways. You went out to Sunset Ridge and collected your grandfather's body and took a few things, sort of like keepsakes. Keepsakes my foot, Sonia replied tightly. Don't go judging him. Besides, when Snob told me what he'd done, I didn't let him pawn everything. They're in that container. Coralie pointed to the box on the table. There's a watch and sketches and a miniature painting of Dave's wife's favourite horse, among other things. Now, wasn't that one for the books when your grandfather upped and married Meredith Bantam's younger sister, Corinne?
2: 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Narrated by Cynthia Howell.
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From the studios of 2RPH in Sydney for the Radio Reading Network of Australia, this is Kaleidoscope. A big hello there and welcome to the program. My name is Ken Bock. I thought long and hard before I decided to bring the first article to you because it will disturb some people and is probably going to be the most serious article I've ever presented on the program. But I thought, if nothing else, some sort of akin to a public service announcement, it was worth bringing to you. It's an extract from a book, the article itself appearing in the culture section of the Weekend Australian for the 25th of July. But the book from which it is taken is entitled Blackbirding, A Reckoning with the Australian Slave Trade by Ryan Butter, spelled B-U-T-T-A, published by Simon & Schuster. And the article's titled The Cruelest Trade. Pacific Islanders were murdered, escaping the ship bringing them to Australia to labour in cane fields. And, of course, the author of the book is the author of the article. Here's what it says, and as I say, it will be disturbing for some people, but it's important that we not overlook some of the things we did in the past. On the morning of the 8th of June 1871, Carl, a 280-ton brig, set sail from Melbourne. The ship's owner was one Dr. James Murray, who had been born in Ireland, where he had studied medicine before emigrating to Australia in 1860. 2 years later, Murray volunteered to join Alfred Howitt's mission to recover the bodies of ill-fated explorers Burke and Wills. On this expedition, he was said to have performed admirably. Apart from providing medical services to the expedition members, he also found time to collect more than 100 species of plants. Having made a name for himself, he was then chosen as second in command and surgeon for an expedition to find and recover the body of another ill-fated explorer, Ludwig Leichhardt. On this trip, Murray did not perform so well, breaking out the grog, getting wildly drunk and losing 57 of the expedition's 60 horses. He returned to Melbourne in disgrace, but this act of gross negligence did not kill off Murray's medical career. He soon found employment in the Melbourne Benevolent Asylum. But by 1871, Murray had tired of the medical profession. In need of a new challenge, he bought Carl and went in search of his fortune. When Carl left Melbourne, it carried crew and passengers destined for the South Sea Islands with the aim of purchasing land for the cultivation of cotton. In Fiji, the plans changed. Murray sought out the British consul, applied for and was granted a licence to participate in what was known as the Pacific Labour Trade. He hired a new crew and sailed the Carl north, looking for men. Before long, the hold of the ship contained 60 men, captured mainly from the Solomon Islands and being held against their will. The hold was cramped, claustrophobic, inhumane. But there was room for more. On the morning of the 12th of September 1871, Carl reached the coast of Bougainville Island. The crew stood on deck, watching as locals from the island launched a flotilla of canoes from the beach and paddled out towards them. When the first of the canoes touched the sides of the Carl, Murray gave the word. One of the crew tossed a small cannon tied to a length of rope over the side. The cannon punched a hole through the bottom of the nearest canoe. The Bougainville Islanders, taken by surprise, were pitched into the ocean. More canoes came to their rescue, and as they did, more heavy objects, lengths of pig iron and other small cannons, were thrown from the Carl with equally devastating effect. The water around the ship boiled and foamed with desperate men and busted canoes. Armed members of the Carl's crew lowered two longboats into the water and started to drag the Bougainville Islanders aboard. Those who resisted, and almost all did, were clubbed into submission with fists and weapons, including clubs. Half a foot of blood-red seawater sloshed about the bottom of the longboats as the bodies of the Bougainville Islanders piled up. By the time the crew fished the last man from the ocean and shoved him in the hold, 80 Bougainville Islanders had been captured. The longboats returned to the ships and hatches were fastened across the hold. Gaps in the hatches were just large enough to allow a small amount of air to make its way down to the men, naked and huddled in the humid, fetid quarters below.
Murray then decided that he had enough men and gave the order to return to Fiji. Later that same day, after the sun had set, a disturbance in the hold caught the attention of the crew. Peering through the hatches, it wasn't clear if the men below were fighting amongst themselves or trying to escape. One of the crew yelled down at the captives to be quiet, and everything seemed to settle down. The next day passed uneventfully, but that night another disturbance broke out in the hold. The men of Bougainville were trying to escape by forcing the hatches. Panic coursed through the crew. Carl was miles from land. Murray and the crew assembled above the main hatch. They yelled at the men below to quieten down. It had no effect. Murray ordered weapons to be brought on deck. Now armed and assembled, the crew and passengers of the ship, led by Murray, opened fire on the captured men below deck. The captives huddled in the far corners of the hold, as far from the murderous fire as they could. The firing stopped. The men on deck listened. For an instant there was silence, but then the captured men restarted their futile bid for freedom, attempting to tear away the hatches that were nailed fast across the holds. The crew reloaded their weapons. For more than 7 hours, at stop-start intervals, the crew and passengers continued to shoot at point-blank range into the mass of humanity held captive in the holds of the Cowl. At one point, Murray and his mates used a 1-inch auger to drill holes into the walls of the holds and fire their weapons through them. Murray used a revolver with a 28-inch barrel. At dawn, the cook served breakfast. After they ate, the men returned to the deck. Daylight had come. All was quiet in the holds. Murray ordered the hatches to be removed and for the men from Bougainville to be brought on deck. About 30 men emerged. All were wounded to some degree. The crew separated the lightly wounded to one side, about 10 men in all. Murray sent 2 men from the Solomon Islands, who were considered friendly, down into the hold to recover the more seriously wounded. These men were tied with ropes and hauled aloft and onto the deck. Murray, still armed with his revolver, ordered the Solomon Island men to tie the hands and feet of all the wounded Bougainville men on deck. This they did. "Well, boys, what do you think of doing with these men?" Murray asked. But Murray already knew what he would do. He gathered 5 or 6 Solomon Islanders and instructed them to throw the bound and wounded men overboard. The first man they grabbed was just a boy, a teenager, who all aboard would later recall as having 6 fingers and 6 toes. He had been wounded in the wrist. When the other captives saw what was happening, they shouted out in protest, causing the Solomon Islanders to stop. The doomed boy balanced on the rail of the ship, the ocean and eternity waiting below. Murray casually pushed him over the side. At this, 5 or 6 of the Bougainville Island men jumped overboard. The rest of the wounded men, with their hands and feet tied, were thrown into the waiting sea. The crew then went down into the hold and hauled up another 35 dead men. They too were thrown overboard. The crew and passengers stood on deck in silence. The ship's captain, a man by the name of Joseph Armstrong, lifted his rifle to his shoulder and fired at a wounded man who lay floating in the ocean just off from the Cowl. He missed. It was the last shot fired. Under Murray's orders, the Cowl set sail for Fiji with the remaining 70 men. Only 10 of the 80 men from Bougainville remained on board. The rest were dead or dying. A few days out from Fiji, a British naval ship, the Rosario, stopped the Cowl. After a short interrogation and search of the vessel, the Rosario allowed Murray and his murderers to proceed to Fiji. There they sold their cargo of men. Murray received £10 per man. Having tasted success and made a nice profit from the men they had managed not to kill, Murray and his crew set off again. It was to be their undoing. Employing the same tactics, Murray had within a few weeks captured another 100 men. How many were shot or left to drown, he was unable to confirm. At some point on this second trip, Murray fell out with his crew. They mutinied and attempted to poison Murray. It was only partially successful. Murray fell dangerously ill, but did not die. The ship returned to Fiji. After a few weeks convalescing, Murray presented himself to the British consul, Edward March, and confessed all that had happened aboard the Cowl. The authorities seized the ship and sent the crew back to Australia to face trial. Back in Sydney,
a court found two of the ship's crew, Joseph Armstrong and Charles Dowden, guilty of murder. They were sentenced to hang. That sentence would never be carried out, later being commuted to life imprisonment, the first 3 years of which were to be served in chains. In a Melbourne court, William Morris and Henry Mount, both paying passengers of the Carl and not crew, were found guilty of the lesser offence of manslaughter. The court sentenced them to 15 years penal servitude. In delivering his sentence, the presiding judge stated, "If those natives were put in the hold unlawfully by men on board the ship, and if what occurred took place in consequence of that, the natives were quite justified in gaining their liberty the best way they could, even to taking away the lives of their captors, and if they had done so, they would only have been guilty of justifiable homicide. They were actuated by the impulse that guided all men, no matter what their colour, namely the desire to regain their liberty the best way they could." Murray, the instigator and ringleader of the whole affair, escaped punishment. When he confessed his crimes at Fiji, the British consul, March, allowed Murray to go, Queen's evidence. This provided Murray with immunity from any prosecution in return for providing evidence against his fellow murderers. This Murray gleefully did, reliving his experiences aboard the ship for the benefit of the juries in both the Sydney and Melbourne trials. After the trials, Murray went back to practicing medicine in Melbourne. The evils of Murray have slipped from the memory of this amnesiac country, but the final word on Murray should go to his own father. After learning of what took place aboard the Carl, he wrote, "As regards Dr. Murray, I for years have cut him off as a disgrace to creed, country and family. If any of the crew murderers should ever ascend the gibbet for the kidnapped 70 cruelly slaughtered poor Polynesians, Dr. Murray should be the first as head." Yes, what a fascinating story. As I said, I brought that to you as a sort of public service announcement, but it was an extract from Blackbirding, A Reckoning with the Australian Slave Trade, written by Ryan Butter, spelt B-U-T-T-A, and published by Simon & Schuster. And that appeared in the culture section of the Weekend Australian for the 25th of July, 2026. Yes, a fascinating piece of Australian history, which doesn't seem to get mentioned now, and I think other events have overtaken it, and some interesting photographs in the article as well. I hope you found that informative, if not entertaining, but it was certainly something that I hesitated in bringing to you, but I think it was worthwhile. This program is Kaleidoscope, coming to you from the studios of 2RPH in Sydney for the Radio Reading Service of Australia. My name is Ken Bock. And now for something rather more sedate and quite entertaining, real human interest story. From the Sydney Morning Herald for the 18th of July in the opinion section, "I never liked small dogs until Ferdy." Written by Malcolm Knox, who is a Herald columnist. This is a story about changing yourself. George Bernard Shaw said, "Those who cannot change their minds cannot change anything." We live in a time, seemingly, of deepening entrenchment. If Shaw was right, this rigidity is not strength, but powerlessness. "I never liked small dogs. Growing up, we had medium-sized dogs, proper dogs. We had one seriously big dog. My brother, a vet who should have known his stuff, brought home a beagle pup that didn't stop growing until he'd become a giant foxhound who looked like Snoopy but was bigger than his kennel. Years later, my family adopted Bruce, a rescue blue heeler Kelpie cross, another proper dog with a beautiful loyal intelligence, a classic best mate. Since 2021, when he died, I was mourning Bruce. His collar still hung from the car's rear vision mirror. Our children moved out. My beloved kept telling me I needed a dog, but I couldn't replace Bruce, or for that matter, the children. I didn't replace him. Instead, I changed. Plenty of people dislike small dogs, and I was one of them. As for very small dogs, which even the pet industry classifies as toys rather than actual dogs, bulgy-eyed, yappy, precious little tyrants who travel in handbags, you might as well get a ferret. Sometimes change comes because something deep inside you says if you don't do it, you're giving up more than you know.
The dog change was like that. We dog sat a friend's chihuahua, and he was unexpectedly lovable. My wife began haunting chihuahua rescue sites. A certain momentum built. Of course, it wasn't really about a dog, it was about whether one of us had become stuck. Danger Mouse, as he was known, was having trouble getting adopted. 2 years old, black with tan markings, he had behavioural problems after being raised in a family with 11 children. Yes, such families still exist, and this tiny dog had grown up with wave after wave of two-legged monsters in his face. He'd developed severe anxieties. Great. When you procrastinate for long enough, it can be best to let the universe have its way. Every good story starts with, yes. So here I was giving up and changing before I could get in my own way and unchange. Because we thought he was a chihuahua, we gave him a Spanish name. Ferdy didn't act like a chihuahua, though. No barking, no aggro towards other dogs, a lusty appetite, and a rather more handsome, longer snout and smaller eyes, offset by a weirdly big set of ears. He was also, if possible, smaller than a chihuahua, some kind of miniature pincher. Then, during a morning walk, this random woman said, "Is that a Prague ratter?" "Excuse me, we don't think so. Did she just call our dog a rat?" On a city walk, a young drinker in a pub yelled out, "Oi, who's your Prague ratter?" What the actual? An imposter chihuahua? We looked up Prague ratters and they looked like Ferdy. The behavioural tics, the non-barking, the ease around other dogs, the food obsession, the devotion to curling up in your lap, were pure Prague ratter. There aren't many in Australia, and only Ferdy knows how he got there. But he's telling no tales. Conveniently, Ferdinand can be a Central European name. The best thing about toy dogs, what I never realised because I never liked them, is how much pleasure they give strangers. It's like walking around with Timothy Chalamet on a leash. The guy's a superstar, therefore Ferdy puts smiles on faces. You can't go one block without being stopped by people who want to pat him, talk to him, ask you about him. "Look, he's so cute," they say, and they're not talking about me. As charismatic as Bruce was, he was a D-list celebrity compared with this bloke. He's become the most photographed member of the family. Beyond cuteness, why does a dog complete the picture? In a new book about dogs in art, The Dog's Gaze, historian Thomas Lequeur details how the first family member Odysseus meets, returning to Ithaca in Homer's Odyssey, is his dog Argos. "Look, he wagged his tail and both his ears went flat." Centuries later, the photographer Richard Avedon said his parents always borrowed a dog for family portraits. They bring their world into ours, which is perhaps how they make us feel less lonely as a species, Lequeur writes. They humanise humans. Ferdy is gracious about his work to humanise humans. Like a Sam Neill of dogs, he is happy to have made others happy. You wouldn't call him gregarious, and he's actually hoping they have food for him, but he has none of that small dog Napoleon syndrome. He gets on with fellow dogs, except the odd greyhound who eyes him off like he's an hors d'oeuvre. Out in the world, he's a lover, not a fighter. Different story at home, where he seems to think that I need a bodyguard. In a recent American YouGov survey, 95% of dog owners said their pet gave them unconditional love. Ferdy thinks I'm pretty awesome, like my kids did when they were about 9, but he also thinks I need close protection. He thinks any visitor has come to hurt or steal me. He has bitten my brother, my son, my daughter, my friends, my mother-in-law, the neighbours and the oven man. Visitors, intruders, hostile alien life forms need to pass this trial before he settles down. Prague ratters don't take well to types of discipline that work for other dogs. We tried using a water spray to correct his behaviour and he nearly took our arm off. As a last resort, there are muzzles small enough to fit over one of your fingers. Nobody's perfect. He hates being left alone, but at least he doesn't take it out on the furniture. He's more or less house-trained, but isn't above the occasional excitement defecation. He just prefers to do his ablutions out on the Walk of Fame. In that YouGov survey, 60% of owners thought their dog's intelligence was above average and 27% average, leaving just 7% who thought their dogs were below average. Everyone scores an A. I'll admit Ferdy is probably among the 7%. What is dog intelligence worth anyway when you put so many smiles on faces? Having changed,
There was one other change to cope with. Chihuahua's life expectancy can be 20 years plus, whereas Prague Ratters live to 12 or so. More reason to make the most of things while they last. By that time, I'll have become the most risible of human beings, the toy dog person. I might have reckoned with other new realities. If you can change not only your views but your affinities, not only your likes but your loves, not only your preferences but your weaknesses, then you can still change the world beyond your door. So there it is. I never liked small dogs until 30. So that was Malcolm Knox writing in the Sydney Morning Herald on Saturday, the 18th of July. And we'll conclude the program with another article from the 18th of July issue of the Sydney Morning Herald, The Day of the Condor, Hollywood Stars and Escaping the Shadow of Trump's America, by Tony Wright. There are times when electronic communications delivering a confusion of soul-sapping developments, often from a US president's tweeting finger and amplified by populist boosters around the world, feel so dispiriting that the fantasy of a remote island free of the internet and mobile phone coverages beckons almost irresistibly. A simpler alternative to such a dream is to retreat to the memory of some pleasurable time when all seemed right with the world. I was put in mind of this when a colleague mentioned she was preparing for a road trip in the US. She and her family planned to drive between San Francisco and Los Angeles on California's Highway 1, a route that follows the state's most spectacularly beautiful strip of the Pacific coast. Nepenthe, my memory prompted. The Day of the Condor. Nepenthe is a Greek word meaning, loosely, removing grief. You'll find it in Homer's Odyssey, where Helen of Troy uses nepenthe as an anti-sorrow drug. Edgar Allan Poe's poem, The Raven, uses it as a metaphor for relief from his lost love, Lenore. Neither of those classical examples came to mind with my memory of nepenthe, however. It was the recollection of a trip years ago that turned thoughts nostalgic, a trip along the Big Slur, a mind-blowing stretch of Highway 1 that winds along wild coastal cliffs over the dizzying Bixby Creek Bridge, a 1930s arch that everyone wants to photograph, and past canyons disappearing deep into forested mountains and plunging to the sea. Along there you'll find a near-vertical driveway that leads to a restaurant called Nepenthe. It's an old place with a stone terrace and fireplace perched 250 metres above the Pacific Ocean. It has views forever. Even more intoxicating is the knowledge of the legends who have danced on that terrace, drunk too, much fallen in and out of love, and hunched in corners and scribbling words that live forever. If America ever had a proper bohemia in the world, here it is. I'm remembering Nepenthe because it represents to me a happy, relaxed place and time in an America long before a corrupt president installed a cabinet of unsuitable weirdos and nasty drunks and reduced even the White House, once the symbol of a great democracy, into a trashy, glitched-up gin joint surrounded by a construction zone. My first trip overseas was to the US almost half a century ago, when a good-plain man named Jimmy Carter was president. I fell in love with the place, its irrepressible energy, its natural beauty, its hospitable people. I drove along Big Sur alone, stupefied by its grandeur. I returned to the US a few times over the decades, and my initial impressions were barely altered, despite finding myself increasingly confronted by the social disparity between rich and poor and white and black, and by Americans' ideological insistence that unforgiving capitalism was superior to all other systems. Today, I'm pretty sure I wouldn't find myself welcomed in the USA. I certainly couldn't overlook what it has become under Donald Trump. The outside chance that I might have rumbled and forcibly deported for something uncomplimentary I've written about Trump, his henchmen or his regime, doesn't appeal. And so I consent myself taking a vicarious US trip of memory to the terrace above the ocean at Big Sur that became an enchantment when a wild creature returned from the dead. My wife and I visited Nepenthe on one June day 20 years ago. An ocean mist lurked in the canyon, strung along itself by the cliffs and hung among the forests of the mountains. Intermittently, a warm sun clawed its way through. We took a table on the terrace and ordered wine.
Like the Café de Flore or Deux Magdeux in Paris, where you might imagine yourself surrounded by the ghosts of Simone de Beauvoir, Jean-Paul Sartre, Ernest Hemingway and Albert Camus, Nepenthe reminds us that it was once the hangout of famous vagabonds, artists, writers, poets, beatniks, hippies and film stars. Henry Miller, Tropic of Cancer and Tropic of Capricorn, Jack Kerouac, On the Road and Big Star, and the French diarist N.A. Nin, Miller's lover for a while, came to calm their restless spirits and were among those who wrote of it. Elizabeth Taylor and Richard Burton drank and danced there while making the film The Sandpiper. Steve McQueen and Kim Novak were fans. Orson Welles and Rita Hayworth bought the original place, a log house, on a whim during World War II. Hayworth measured the house for curtains. Neither returned. They were divorced in 1947. A couple entranced by the beauty of the place, Lolly and Bill Fassett, moved in with their five children and, declaring that such splendour must belong to everyone, set about transforming it into a centre of Big Sur hospitality. A student of Frank Lloyd Wright, Rowan Maiden, was the architect, and then the Beat Generation discovered it. As my wife and I sat there with our glasses of wine all those years later, from the cliffs below arose on the ocean's updraft the shape of a bird so large it defied belief. Its wings seemed the spread of a small plane. It soared elegantly towards us without moving those great outstretched spans. Those around us on the terrace rose as one, mouths open. "It's a condor," someone cried. The bird swept over, giving us the eye and casting a giant shadow. "You are blessed," a waiter said. And so we were. California condors, America's biggest bird, went extinct in the wild of 1987. A small number of these captured and raised in captivity were released in the 1990s. And there we were, visited by Big Sur's rarest and most majestic bird, risen from the dead. At Nepenthe, where no grief was permitted, all felt right with the world. Back then. So, the day of the condor, Hollywood stars, and escaping the shadow of Trump's America. That was an article by Tony Wright that appeared in the Saturday Sydney Morning Herald for the 18th of July.

Well, that's it for another episode of Kaleidoscope, and probably an unusual one on this occasion, particularly with the first article. But as I said, I think that was worth bringing to you just as a reminder of something that's in the past that people have conveniently forgotten that was most unsavoury about Australian history. But nevertheless, that's the article, what the article was about. The program, as usual, was produced in the studios of 2RPH in Sydney for the Radio Reading Network of Australia.

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4: When the bottom drops out of life, who do you listen to? Sometimes the worst advice comes from the people who love us most. And that's where we find Job today. He's lost nearly everything and the counsel starts pouring in. Some of it sincere, some of it wrong, but all of it is well-meaning. Hi, I'm Clayton Bjellin, and today on Insight for Living, Chuck Swindoll walks us through the lessons Job learned in the middle of his suffering, about discernment, about sound theology, and about the friends who simply show up and sit with us. First, we begin with prayer.
5: Been a busy week, Lord. We've been engaged in family life. We've been in touch with friends and co-workers at our employment. We've driven many miles. We've passed the nights, some fretfully, some calmly and at peace. We've taught a group of students here at the church through the latter half of the week. We've encountered surprises. We've dealt with the predictable, the inevitable, and the week has run its course. How grateful we are, free of some disaster that could have leveled us, and your peace has been our habitation and the source of our comfort. Thank you for your grace. We haven't deserved your peace, but you've given it. We don't deserve your favor, but you pour it out. But a few have been struck deeply with surprises and sudden, unexpected trials. You've been there through all of that too. Perhaps to them more than any other, this section will speak, but ultimately to all of us. So give us ears to hear, eyes to see, minds to track with you what you have preserved through the centuries for us. Teach us through the promise of your word that whatever was written in earlier times was written for our learning, that we through patience and comfort in the scriptures might have hope. Hope. What a great thing is hope. Thank you for those who wear the uniform, and today and tomorrow especially, we thank you for each woman and man, each brave soldier, sailor, marine, aviator, those who serve in whatever capacity, on the seas, on the land, in the air, places at home, and dangerous places abroad. Thank you for our commander in chief. Keep him thinking clearly and courageously. Give him the ability to turn off counsel that ought to be shunned and be sensitive to wise and correct advice. Keep him humble, open, available, decisive, morally pure, a leader worth our attention and respect. Thank you for the privilege, our Father, of all things, of our giving to you. You teach us how to do that by giving to us. We do that now as you have forever done it, generously and graciously. Joyfully.
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5: I want us to come today to some sort of practical terms with what this book teaches us in a very, very practical way about the way we live our lives, what we learn about ourselves from Job, and then find out what it is we learn from Job about our God. Trust me on this one. You're going to need one or more of the principles sooner than you may realize. And while we have fun with it and have enjoyed ourselves on a number of occasions today, we're rolling up our sleeves and looking at life through Job's viewpoint and learning from his example. So we'll take today's talk mainly from the early part of Job, and then next time we will look at the latter chapter of the book and see what it says about God. But today, about ourselves. There was a man in the land of Uz whose name was Job. That man was blameless, upright, fearing God, turning away from evil. We read he had 10 children, 7 sons and 3 daughters. His possessions were great, thousands of sheep and camels, 500,000 of oxen and donkeys, and in fact, the wrap-up statement in verse 3 is that he was the greatest in the East. There was no one better known, perhaps wealthier than Job. Job didn't know it, but there was a dialogue that took place in the invisible world above him. As the Lord and the Satan had this encounter, for some reason, Satan allowed into the Lord's presence, and the dialogue turns on the person of Job. The Lord calls Satan's attention to Job and says, have you noticed him? And Satan, in standard operating procedure of sarcasm, said, of course, who wouldn't serve you the way you've treated him? He's got penthouse treatment. But you touch what he owns, he'll curse you to your face. Which brings us to the first of 7 lessons we learn from Job about ourselves. We never know ahead of time the plans God has for us. Job had no way of knowing this. That morning dawned like every other morning. The night had passed like most every other night. There was no early morning sky riding. There was no angelic visit. There was no tap at the window warning him that something would change or that all hell would break loose or the bottom would drop out of his life. He got up that morning like every other morning, and he began the day only to be interrupted by this messenger and that messenger and the next one and the next one. And before you could sneeze, it seems, the buildings are gone and there are carcasses on the land and the servants have been taken or killed or kidnapped. And Job knows nothing ahead of time. You can't anticipate it correctly. You're unable to predict it accurately. It's impossible to explain it fully. No one can explain it. What you enjoy today, you may not be enjoying this time next year. This isn't designed to make you afraid. It's designed to help get you ready. I remind you, these are principles to live with and to remember. Job's response, verse 20, is absolutely remarkable. Job arose and tore his robe and shaved his head and fell to the ground and worshiped. He said, "Naked I came from my mother's womb, and naked I will return. The Lord gave, the Lord has taken away. Blessed be the name of the Lord." Through all this, we read, Job did not sin, nor did he blame God. Lesson number two. A vertical perspective will keep us from horizontal panic. A vertical perspective will keep us from horizontal panic. Don't misunderstand, Job doesn't escape into denial. He faces the music, somber and sad that it is. He's overwhelmed. That's why he tore his robe. He's broken and saddened and bankrupt. That's why he shaves his head and sits in ashes. He refuses to escape emotionally through denial. He falls to the ground and worships. What a remarkable response. His vertical perspective is firm, clear, in place. Nothing horizontal will cause this man to panic. I had, I enjoyed, I was blessed, I've lost. They're no longer with me. I'm heartbroken. But the same God who gave is the God who took away. Blessed be his name. I serve and honor and praise and walk with him. When things are rocking along comfortably and enjoyably and with good health and with a full family, my, how high is our view of God? How thrilled we are with those verses of Scripture, how we hang on the words of the sermon and we sing the songs of Zion. But when the bottom drops out, our song is taken from us and we begin to wonder, was our view of God here really the right view since we're now here? It's easy to lower one's view of God when hardship assaults us. That vertical perspective will save the day. Well, it got worse. It just got worse. Job does not sin or blame God, which frustrates Satan, and does not surprise our God, who already knew Job would be a man of integrity. So there was another day, round two, and Satan comes out swinging. The Lord asks, "Have you noticed my servant Job?" It must have been a great moment in that encounter when the Lord could point to Job and there has been no break in his faith or trust. And Satan has to face the music. But Satan then says, you touch his life, it'll be another story. Skin for skin, chapter 2, verse 4, all that a man has, he will give for his life. Put forth your hand now and touch his bone and his flesh. He'll curse you to your face. He repeats the charge, the warning. So the Lord said, he's in your power, only spare his life. Satan went out and smote him with boils from the sole of his foot to the crown of his head. You've been sick lately? I mean, really sick. Fever wouldn't go away. Hospitalized. They couldn't find the cause. Some exotic germ that has leveled you. It affects your job. You don't have disability, and now you could no longer work, and that's where he finds himself. It's horrible. He took a potsherd to scrape himself. The itching was maddening as he sat among the ashes. Verse 9, his wife said to him, "Look closely. Do you still hold fast your integrity, Job? Come on, sweetheart. It's enough. Just curse God. Die. You know what? She loved him. Never doubt it. The sickness hasn't made her love the less. Her compassion kicks in. And she just thinks, if we could just pull the plug, you curse him and he'll take you. You and I both know this will end the suffering. Until you're there, don't judge his wife, okay? Until you're there. She's lost everything too. She too has visited the grave sites of 10 precious lives. But he said to her, verse 10, you speak as one of the foolish women speak. Shall we indeed accept good from God and not accept adversity? In all this, Job did not sin with his lips. Lesson number 3. Great discernment is needed to detect wrong advice from well-meaning people. Great discernment is needed to detect wrong advice from well-meaning people. That's his wife. This is his wife, men and women. This is his wife. She's loved him through 10 births. She's loved him through the rearing of the children. She's loved him from the beginning of the business to the final building it to the point where they could at last have some relief. And she's loved him when he was nobody and loved him when he became a household word in the homes of the East. And he has to have the courage to hear what is really being said and to detect this is wrong counsel, even though it comes from the lips of my well-meaning wife. By the way, lest you overlook it, when you look at her counsel, verse 9, she questions what God had admired, and she encouraged what Satan had predicted. God had said to Satan in verse 3, end of the verse, he still holds fast his integrity. And she's saying, Job, do you still hold fast your integrity? Satan had said, verse 5, he will curse you to your face. And she says to the man she loves, listen, honey, just curse God. And in the presence of the nether world, the enemy is thinking, yes, yes. Do it! And you know that his demons are at work all about Job, weakening him, but he stands firm against it. He's discerning. He's courageous. And so must you be when in the midst of a trial, someone who desires your good gives you bad advice. Don't yield. You go back to the scriptures, you find your direction, and you stand firm. Why? Because well-meaning people do not always have a divine viewpoint. The Bible always does. Job knew better. As much as he loved her, he couldn't follow her advice. Not this time. Which brings us to his response. Verse 10, he said to her, you speak as one of the foolish women speaks. Must have been hard for him to say to someone he loved like he loved her. But it needed to be said. Shall we indeed accept good from God and not accept adversity? What great theology. God isn't a divine bellhop waiting for our phone call to fulfill our request for the evening. God isn't here to make us happy, honey. God is here to be glorified in our midst and in our lives, whether for good or for adversity. Both come from Him. Lesson number 4. When things turn from bad to worse, sound theology helps us remain strong and stable. When things turn from bad to worse, sound theology helps us remain strong and stable. It's amazing, frankly, that Job, after suffering such a barrage of cataclysmic events, would be thinking so clearly, so correctly, without wavering no uncertainty. Didn't even entertain her suggestion for a moment. You speak as a fool. Honey, don't say that. Don't even go there. These lips cannot curse God. Death is in his hands. When he's ready to take me, he'll take me. How could he do it? He was so grounded in his knowledge of God. Sound theology. So valuable. Reminds me of a cartoon I saw several years ago, drawn by Charles Schulz, titled back then, Peanuts, remember? Linus is standing with his blanket at the picture window in the living room, and standing beside him is Lucy, who is, of course, in charge. And they're looking at it rain, and it is pouring down rain. You can hardly see the trees out in the backyard from the window. The rain is pouring down. Lucy says, "My, look at it rain. If this keeps up, it's going to flood this area, maybe the whole world." Linus says, without hesitation, "That will never happen. It says in Genesis 9, verses 7 to 17, that God will never again flood the earth. And he's put a rainbow in the sky to prove that his promise is true." Lucy says, "You've taken a big load off my mind." Linus looks at her and says, "Sound theology has a way of doing that." Maybe this took a big load off Ms. Job's mind. How helpful it is when the one who is suffering can teach the one who is well. Sound theology. Quick warning here, be careful that you don't substitute psychological gobbledygook for good, sound theology. Just be careful that you don't explain all of this around or away by double talk. Don't go there. It'll backfire. My birthday, I got a card, one of my favorite kind of cards. It's a Far Side card. There's a guy hanging by his collar on the limb of a tree, sort of helpless, and his camera's hanging around his neck, and two bears are talking about his fate. And one bear says to the other, "His name's Bradshaw. He says he understands I came from a single-parent den with inadequate role models. He senses that my dysfunctional behavior is shame-based and codependent, and he urges me to let my inner cub heal." Little pause, and he concludes, "I say we eat him." That's great. Let's just eat him alive. Stay with sound theology. Guard against the gobbledygook. Stay away from pop psychology. It seems reasonable at the moment, and then the bottom drops out even further, and it will not stabilize or strengthen you. Well, the friends show up, you may recall, verse 11. Three friends heard of all this adversity that had come upon him, and they came each one from his own place. They made an appointment together to come to sympathize with him and comfort him. And when they lifted up their eyes at a distance, they did not recognize him. They raised their voices and wept. And each of them tore his robe and threw dust over their heads toward the sky, and they sat down on the ground with him for 7 days and seven nights, with no one speaking a word to him, for they saw his pain was very great. Fifth lesson: caring and sensitive friends know when to come, how to stay quiet, and what to say. Caring and sensitive friends know when to come, how to stay quiet, and what to say. You might add in parenthesis, if anything at all. I so wish that Eliphaz and Bildad and Zophar had simply stayed silent. Been there to fetch some water, bring a little bit of soup or broth, just to be near. You know, these men qualified on the first two, didn't they? They came to Job. They left their homes and the comfort of home, and they traveled however far, we're not told. And when they got there, for 7 days, did the right thing. They simply sat with him. We who have been hospitalized on occasion know the joy of looking across the room and just seeing the face of a friend. And really down deep inside, we're grateful they're not reading us a verse of scripture or giving us their advice or even telling us what we're missing that day in the news outside. They're just there.
4: Sometimes the most loving thing a friend can do is simply show up and say nothing at all. Chuck Swindoll showed us today that when someone we love is suffering, we don't need the perfect words, we need presence. Job's friends got that right for 7 silent days before they got it wrong. So think about who's hurting around you. Maybe they don't need your answers. Maybe they just need you to show up. 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And this is the last day that I'm going to mention a special book that Chuck wrote that does tie in beautifully with this series on the life of Job. 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In New Zealand on +613-9762-6613. 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I'm Clayton Bjellin. 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

0: is a miracle makeover from the inside out. And let's face it, when we have a change of heart by the power and the mercy and the grace of God, doing what our heart desires, honoring God, is the most natural thing in the world. Why do so many of us try to clean up our act on our own? What's the matter with us that we don't get it? Create in me a new heart, O God, and put a new and right spirit in me. Now, that's what I call a miracle. Before I go, I'd just like to remind you that if you have a prayer need, we would absolutely love to pray for you, because the only sort of prayer that the Bible teaches about is the sort that has powerful results. Just let that sink in. The only sort of prayer the Bible teaches about is the sort that has powerful results. 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I'm Bernie Diamond, and I'll catch you again same time tomorrow with a different perspective.
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